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My favorite part of the song says, men rejected me, looked down on me, and said I wouldn't make it. But the one that lives in me is greater.

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Oh, yeah. Yeah.

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account next year, you will still be around. Then give the Lord a clap offering. Give the Lord a clap offering, and may your clapping be that key that the Lord will use even to give you more and more extra years. So hallelujah. Shall we pray? Lord, speak, for we, your servants, are listening. Amen. Beloved in the Lord, the theme for our reflection is immense gratitude. Immense gratitude. And as I was preparing the sermon, an incident in the Bible came to mind. And it is about a widow. In fact, the setting was in the temple at Jerusalem. And a widow gave what has come to be known as the widow's mite. And I've decided that I want us to reflect on that incident. Oh, hallelujah. Oh, hallelujah. Beloved in the Lord, let us look at the setting of the story. It was during the Jewish festival, in fact, the greatest festival known as Passover. I quite remember our days when we were young at Aburi. I come from Aburi here. And during the Ujra festival, you know, the town seems to burst, as it seems, because there were lots and lots of people. And I quite remember the old lady saying, "Edu Ujra, nansa manfunye na befi," meaning those who were dead and long buried, all, you know, come home. And it is a similar setting that happened during the time that the widow gave her mite. Because normally during the Passover festival, Jews from all over, you know, flocked to Jerusalem to celebrate, you know, the feast. You remember, it was during the same time that the Holy Spirit, you know, came. And on that day, people, the disciples heard people speaking in, you know, different tongues, as far as people from Libya in Africa on that day. So you could imagine, Jerusalem was packed. And it was around the same time that Jesus had entered, you know, Jerusalem. And in fact, it happened to be the last time. But when he entered Jerusalem, he did not return again. He was crucified. Now, in the temple, at that particular time, there were boxes, receptacles that have been placed. And theologians believe that it is in a court known as the women's court. And in those boxes, people, you know, gave free will offerings. You know, anything that you had, you just placed them in the box. Now to the story. Jesus was found at the temple at that time, he and his disciples. And from the reading that has just been read to us, people came. You know, if you listen to the reading very carefully, it's a crowd, meaning lots of people came and gave to the glory of God. Like we've also come today to give to the glory of God. Oh, hallelujah. Because God has been so good to us. You know, God has been good to us. So we are here to give to the glory of his holy name. Now, when it was time, you know, the old woman gave, other people also gave, the widow gave, men gave, women gave. But Jesus Christ pointed out a particular woman, a widow. And I want us to take a look at the characters around that incident. And the main characters are the disciples of Jesus Christ, you know, the crowd made up of both the rich and others, and then a poor widow, and then finally Jesus Christ. So we'll look at these four characters: the disciples of Jesus, the crowd made up of both the rich and others, the poor widow, and then Jesus Christ. Let us take a look at the disciples. You know, when people were giving, the disciples were there, disciples of Jesus Christ. We were not told in the story that they did anything. So they were just mere spectators. You know, where Jesus went, they also followed. And it was because Jesus was in the temple at that time, that's why they were also there. Beloved in the Lord, it is possible that we've come. You know, we've all come. Tell somebody, we've come. We've come. You know, we've come with
gratitude in our hearts, you know, to thank God. But yeah, yeah, Ben, you know, we'll be in our journey because we came from different homes. If anyone believed that we all, you know, have the same thing in mind, the person might be making a mistake. You don't know what I'm thinking, and I don't know what you are thinking, but we are all here. Oh, yeah, you know, and we came from different homes, different backgrounds, but we are all here. But with the disciples of Jesus Christ, they were just mere spectators. You know, some are here, not here. Here, they be maybe for quite sorry, you know. Oh, to look at and then cross off for better day when I'm there, and then was Sheba Takeri. Jesus taught the disciples a great lesson. And what did he teach them? He taught them to look at the people giving the offering. And he pointed out a widow to them. Oh, hallelujah. I believe we are not here as spectators because we are here with hearts, you know, filled with immense gratitude to thank God for what he has done for us. If you say onyame or say aseda, oh hallelujah. So the first category of people are the disciples. Then we will look at the crowd. You know, the people that came from far and near. Everybody came to give something to the Lord. Maybe some for traveling messes, some for the care and protection of God. But they all gave something. Obia mebribi, according to the scripture reading, they all. Every one of them. And I'm sure we are all here to also give something to the Lord. But what they gave was something. Ubiya ma bribike. And that is the crowd. And amongst the crowd, Jesus selected a particular, you know, group amongst the crowd. And these people were known as the rich men. In fact, I'm sure there will be women among them. So they were the rich men and rich women, you know. And then Emmanuel Skao, they have money. The women, they have money. Oh, they have money. I'm telling you, they are very rich. But they won't let you know that they have money. They are rich. Emmanuel Skao, they are rich. Very rich. You look around. When they walk, you see them smelling of money. Can't. They are rich, very rich. We wish ka ngasa ngasa. Onyamema usika nenye bebreza. To become more. And these rich people also gave, but their giving was, you know, it was generous giving because according to their status, they gave. Beloved, if you have a church, and you don't have rich people in it, and they do it. You know, these rich people are the ones who support the ministry of the church. Today, if we are seeing what we are seeing, it is because some people gave. But there were some who really gave. And normally it's the people who are rich. Oh, may God continue to make you a rich person. Last I was saying, if you are not rich on earth and you miss heaven, and then I was saying, hey, Mobo. You know, wealth is good. So they also gave. And these were the people who supported work at the temple. You know, at the temple in Jerusalem. It was the gifts of the rich people. We supported, you know, the work of God at the temple. So then that is also another category. Now we are zeroing in on Jesus the Christ. Jesus the Christ. But before Jesus, let us take a look at the widow. Then Jesus will sum it up for us. Now, as all the people were, you know, going and coming, you know, giving of their substance, according to the Bible, a widow, a poor widow, also gave two very small copper coins. You know, two very small copper coins. Beloved, before we take a look at the copper coins and what the widow did, it is good for us to look at widowhood in those days. If you look at,
You know, the Jewish culture, when you marry a woman into a family. So fathers normally give away their daughters in marriage. And when you are a daughter and you are given in marriage, you don't have any inheritance as far as your father is concerned. You have your inheritance from your husband. Now, if together with the husband you live to a ripe, you know, a good old age, you get children, especially sons. Here the emphasis is on sons. And the sons become adults before the husband died. The woman becomes a widow, all right. But since it is the sons who inherit the father, the wealth, you know, or the property stays within the family. And therefore, the mother, who is a widow, is well covered. I hope you understand what I'm saying. So if you are a widow, there are two categories of widows. The ones, you know, whose husband died at a ripe old age, and where the sons, you know, become men and they inherit their father, then the mother, who is the widow, becomes covered. Those widows, they don't have any problem. They continue to be, you know, the women of the house. Though the children, the sons, are grown up, but they have authority, they have control. Then there is another category. With that particular category, normally the husband died a bit early. And then the children, even if you've got sons, because they are kids, that is where the problem comes in. Say, okunu ni wu ntemwa, asempa na to. Because it is somebody, a family member, who will inherit, you know, the husband, the late husband. Therefore, everything, every property goes to the inheritor. And most of the time, when that happens, the poor widow is left to her fate. Inti uye oba na ukunu ewu ntemwa na asem enato. Ema no mumom pai mayenyo ni enye inche. Mumom pai mayenyo. Ehinaba na munya will asie bisa. Musu munya will. If you say mu osika, you know, women, you have money. So I have to start asking my wife if she's made a will for me. But seriously, beloved in the Lord, that is why in the Bible, there are some category of people who are known as very poor. That is the widows and the orphans. It is a wuwu ntema, mufranu meye enyanka. And the women become widows. And I believe this woman that we are talking about falls within the second category. In the Old Testament, there was this story about a man of God who died, and people have come to, you know, sell their sons to defray certain debts that the man of God was owing. And he took the intervention of a man of God to save, you know, this widow and the children. So, beloved in the Lord, back to our story. Now, this widow also gave, like all the others, the rich and the crowd. But then Jesus Christ did something. She pointed the widow out to the disciples. Now, first of all the others gave because of, you know, what they had, their status, the money that they had, you know, the property that they had, how rich they were. They took some from what they had and gave to the Lord. But with this widow, it was different. How different was the giving from all the others? Although she gave two very small copper coins, very small. In Ghana today, we will say and then peswa is ye ni. No. Ye ni peswa. We say peswa will be on ye. Even the cedi coins, one cedi coin and two cedi coins that we use, you know, seems to be, you know, the lowest of the money that we use in Ghana today. So this woman, let us say that if we had five cedi coins, she had two, five cedi coins, which she gave to the glory of God. Oh, hallelujah. And according to Jesus, she gave the best.
as far as all those others who gave are concerned, because all others gave out of the riches that they had, but with this poor widow, it was all that she had. Near oh wina henning, all that she had to live on. Nen ya say near ye deja pa de nebum sadam no near obedino no ni e ba yina can bile no jin only e ke fe bahanon sho no no dini yina be me radeno. Beloved in the Lord, and as I was reflecting, it's something that we hear. You know, we've been hearing about this widow and her might. What went through my mind was, what had the Lord done for this widow? Because being that poor, what she's going to eat for the day, she's put it into the bowl. Now, what about the following day? What about the following week? And then, when you're a man on tear, beloved in the Lord, sometimes when we read of such incidents in the Bible, it tells us that we've not been giving as much as we can. We've not shown that gratitude as much as we should. This morning, we are here to thank God for all that he has done for us. You know, at other places, I said that Kesi, you know, a free affordable. And normally, when you went to villages, there is a farmer, they brought there no share. They say, this plantain is for the Lord. It is bribia, eye kesia, esumbo, no. And no, nenea, ye de bebo afore emerade. So, beloved, let us come to today. Somebody can give us, I mean, not us, but can give to the Lord, you know, $20,000. Now, so and cannot, you know, especially the women. There are some women here, they can give to the Lord $50,000. Yeah, I'm telling you the truth. But and cannot, you see, she's smiling, she knows. She knows, but and cannot. But there is also someone here who, when the person gives 100 cities, asempana todo. What are we learning from this? And I want us to go back and listen to what our Lord and Savior Jesus Christ said. Or from what he said, let us try and see if we get some lessons. The Lord our God observes all that we do on this earth. And he does it with keen eyes. If you read Proverbs 15:3, it says the eyes of the Lord are in every place. God knows how much we are worth. And then secondly, the second point is, his measure of little and great are different from the measure of man. What we will tell, this is great because someone has given $100,000. It is great. We'll clap for the person. And then somebody giving 100 Ghana cedis. With, as far as the Lord our God is concerned, how he measures what is great and what is small is different from what we human beings, you know, we use. And then the third point is, he looks at the proportion which the gifts bear to the person's property, you know, and the degree of self-denial. So somebody can, like, I give $50,000, but yet, you know, it won't touch the person that much. And somebody can part with 200, and the person will be touched so much. Now, I want to ask you, oh, okay, you ask the person sitting by you. It's all you who are asking, but it's also who said you should ask. What are you going to give to the Lord today? And then it's all going to be under compulsion, because the widow, she was not compelled by anybody to give. She just, you know, got up. You know, we have two receptacles in front of the communion table. Normally, when ministration is going, we see some people standing, coming to the front and dropping something in those things. It's just like the scenario that happened during the time of the widow. Nobody tells you to get up. We get up by ourselves without compulsion.
Nobody tells us, go and give 5 cedis. What we have, you know, what we've decided to give, we stand and we do it for the Lord. My prayer is this, that we've come to say thank you to God. We are not going to look at how much somebody is giving, but we are going to look at how much we can give from the depths of our heart to the glory of the living God. To him alone be all glory and honor, both now and always. Amen. We shall now be on our feet, and for just a minute, 60 seconds, let us reflect on the message. Let us not forget that the Lord our God knows us. He knows our worth. After all, what do we have that we're not giving by the Lord? The strength that we have, you know, the breath of life, even being alive. Last year when we met with some people. Today, I'm sure some of them are taking the lead. God knows everything about us. And he knows the depth of the gratitude that we have in our hearts. We are here today to say thank you, God. We are here to say, Lord, we thank you for all that you've done and what you continue to do for us. From the beginning of this year, January, to Sunday. This is the first Sunday in the month of December. It is just by his grace. Now, tomorrow, in room on our keke. Let us first of all give ourselves to the Lord. You know, because we are his. Lord, we are surrendering ourselves to you, body, soul, and spirit. We belong to you. You know, take us as we are. Around the fire. And the good news is, as we give ourselves to the Lord, and as we give to the glory of his holy name, he always multiplies what we've given for us. And he gives us even much more than the money that we give to him. So let us thank him that we are also able to give to the glory of his holy name.

0: shall we bring our prayer to a close. Therefore, we thank you, Lord our God, that you've counted us worthy to be counted amongst your people. And you prepared us in such a way that we can be used to the glory of your holy name. We thank you for this moment, even as we give to the glory of your holy name, for your work to progress. We pray that, Lord, continue to bless us.
1: Ready be pay your sia concon, and then ready be sua concon.

There is a legend in Britain of ancient origin regarding the swan. It was believed that the bird was completely incapable of song until its last moments of life, at which time it would utter a song inexpressibly beautiful, then pass into death. Life and health were not items to be taken for granted by Henry Francis Light. Born in 1793 in Scotland, educated in Ireland, for most of his life he struggled with poor health. From childhood on, he was passionately devoted to Christ and his people, and very fond of writing verse. Of himself, in relation to the swan legend, he wrote this prayer: O thou whose touch can lend life to the dead, thy quickening grace supply, and grant me, swan-like, my last breath to spend in song that will not die. He became a minister, noted for his tireless devotion to God's work. Upon being cautioned not to overextend himself due to his health, he replied, It is better to wear out than to rust out. In 1847, his health was failing rapidly. He planned to winter in the milder climes of southern France. On Sunday afternoon, September 4th, he took a quiet walk along the seashore after services. Upon coming home, he went immediately to his room and penned the unforgettable lines of this hymn. Only a few weeks later, on November 20th, he went to be with his Lord. His grave is marked by a simple cross in a cemetery near Nice in France. Shortly before his death, Henry had given the poem to one of his relatives, who later shared it with others. In 1861, William Henry Monk, a famous English organist and hymn writer, was editing a hymnal. He came across these lines, and his own heart was deeply stirred. He was shocked to discover that this beautiful poem lacked any musical setting. He sat down at the piano and wrote both melody and harmony in less than a half hour. The tune he simply named

Reminiscent of the heart's cry expressed in Psalm 51, few hymns have ever captured with such poignancy the desire of the believer to be God's alone. Born in Swaffham, Norfolk, England, Robert lost his father when he was but a lad. The family struggled financially, requiring him to go to work. At age 14, he was sent to London as apprentice to a barber and hairdresser. He neglected his work and kept company with rough fellows. God indeed works in mysterious ways, for one day as he and his gang were harassing an old gypsy woman, she pointed him out. She told him that he would live to see his children and grandchildren. This incident rattled him, causing him to question his lifestyle. He purposed to go hear the renowned Methodist preacher George Whitefield. Unwilling to go by himself, he talked some others into accompanying him, with the avowed purpose of heckling the preacher. As one would imagine, he came away under great conviction of his sinfulness and need for God. 3 years later, at age 20, he made his peace with God and set out to become a Methodist preacher himself. 2 years later, in 1757, he penned the words to this now famous hymn. Regrettably, he was indeed prone to wander, for he eventually became involved with Unitarians under Joseph Priestley, denying Christ's deity. There is an undocumented but widely circulated story that later in life he was riding in a coach while a fellow passenger was reading a hymnal. She began humming that very tune and asked Robert if he was familiar with it. "Madam, I am the poor unhappy man who wrote that hymn many years ago, and I would give 1,000 worlds, if I had them, to enjoy those feelings I had then. 1,000 worlds, if I had them, to enjoy those feelings I had then."

0: wherever you are, lift up your voice and exalt the name of Jesus Christ. He's a good God. The Lord has kept us. He has protected us. His covering is mighty upon us. Come on, lift up your voice, exalt the name of Jesus Christ. Out of your heart, let worship arise. Let praise arise. Give him all the praise.
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0: We give you glory, Jesus. We give you glory, Jesus. Hallowed be your name, O Lord, my God. Era mama shadaba era de naso. 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We give you glory, Heavenly Father. We want to say from my
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The Bible says in the book of Psalms that the earth is the Lord and the fullness thereof, the world and they that dwell therein, for he has founded it upon the seas and established it upon the floods. Who shall ascend to the hill of the Lord, and who shall stand in his holy place? He that have clean hands and a pure heart, he who have not lifted up his soul unto vanity or sworn deceitfully, for he shall receive a blessing from the Lord and righteousness from the God of his salvation. This is the generation that seek thee, that seek thy face. O Jacob, lift up the hands, O ye gates, and be ye lifted up, ye everlasting doors, and the King of glory shall come in. Who is this King of glory? The Lord strong and mighty, the Lord mighty in battle. Lift up the hands, all ye gates, and be ye lifted up, and the King of glory shall come in. And when the King of glory comes in, this will be our song to the King of glory. We'll worship the King of glory with this song, and we'll lift our hands to him. Oh Jesus, and give him all the praise that he deserves.

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0: alabar. Oh Lord, yadaba no sobara diaba. 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
0: I want to walk knowing you. I want to walk serving you. I want my generation to know that I served you. So conform my will to yours, O Lord. Make me, O Lord, a destiny changer. To change people's destiny, to conform it to yours, O Lord. Put your cloak of righteousness on me, O Lord.

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Abba, you are a special birthday jam, Mr. Albert Frank Ahin. 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

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It's been an awesome time. 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

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That's right.

0: It is perhaps the most compelling music that the world has ever known. Treasured anthems lifted toward heaven on the clean, pure winds of faith. They are the classic hymns of worship and praise. And for centuries, their sweet sounds of hope and renewal have touched every generation. For each is a precious gift from the heart of God to the soul of man.
1: The truly great hymns, I think, speak as much to our experience in the 1990s and on into the new millennium as they did in their own particular day.
2: God can be very real in life, and God can speak to us, and God can use a thing like a hymn, a song, to bring comfort and strengthening to our fragile spirits.
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4: Music alone speaks a language, and when that is uniquely wedded to words that are saying the same thing, then you've got a powerful vehicle for opening the heart to the things of God.
0: Through the years, these enduring hymns have become familiar friends, bearing a legacy of comfort and strength. Yet though they stand as cornerstones of our spiritual heritage, one significant aspect of their existence remains for most of us a mystery. Each of them is the product of a defining moment, an extraordinary but often unheralded encounter between God and man. To grasp the full richness and power of this music, we must look then beyond lyric and melody to the lives of the individuals who wrote them. For to understand the human dramas that inspired these beloved songs is to hear, sing, and appreciate them as never before. They are the great hymns of the faith, the sweetest sounds to ever fill the earth. And this is the story of their creation.
4: The melody carries the tremendous message that Horatio Spafford wrote. The text is beautiful. It's certainly biblical. It conveys great truth that you and I know to exist in the Word, but yet it comes out of a broken heart of a man who went through some unbelievable things. And is really a tremendous benchmark, cornerstone hymn of the church.

0: Following the end of the Civil War, Chicago, Illinois stood as the gateway to the American West. Business and commerce boomed along the shores of Lake Michigan. The population tripled in less than a decade, and railroads connecting half a continent intersected in the heart of the city. The birth pangs of a metropolis were unmistakable. And as Chicago grew, so did the fortunes of anyone with a capital and vision to invest in its future. One of these men was Horatio Spafford.
1: Well, Spafford, of course, came from New York State, and he came to Chicago and was well on his way. Of course, he was a lawyer, plus the fact that he was knowledgeable of real estate, had to do a lot of closings, I'm sure, and saw bargains when they were there and became involved in it.
0: Though Spafford profited greatly from his investments in real estate, he considered material wealth as only a fragment of his true fortune. His reputation for integrity had earned him the respect of his peers throughout the city. In his wife Anna and their young children, he had a family he adored. And through his tireless support of both his church and the ministry of the evangelist Dwight L. Moody, he found tremendous spiritual fulfillment. Overwhelmed by this prosperity, Spafford frequently observed that he had been blessed beyond measure. Then, beginning in 1871, this life so rich in joy and contentment would be racked by an unbelievable succession of tragedies. That winter, Horatio and Anna's only son died of scarlet fever. Several months later, on the 8th of October, while the family still grieved their loss, disaster struck again.

0: Within 24 hours, most of Chicago's downtown area and Northside homes were destroyed. 300 people lost their lives, and 98,000 were left homeless.
1: People were driven into the lake, and many millions of dollars worth of damage occurred at that time. It virtually wiped out Horatio Spafford's real estate investments. So that was an extreme tragedy in his life.
0: Yet despite his enormous personal losses, Spafford went to work after the fire, helping friends who had suffered even greater setbacks than his own. By the fall of 1873, the reconstruction of Chicago was still years from completion. Spafford's friend D.L. Moody had traveled to England to continue his ministry. And in November, Horatio decided to follow the evangelist overseas, hoping that a change of scenery and routine would lift the spirits of his family. He purchased 6 fares on the French ocean liner Ville du Havre, one of the finest passenger vessels in the world. The day before the Spaffords were scheduled to leave Chicago, Horatio received word that he was needed immediately for urgent business meetings regarding property he had lost in the fire. Despite his obligations, Spafford insisted that his wife and daughters leave for England without him. He would join them there in a few weeks. On November 19th, 1873, the Ville du Havre departed from New York. Four days into the voyage, the ship encountered heavy fog in the North Atlantic. Just past midnight on November 22nd, the Loch Earn, an iron-hulled English sailing vessel, rammed the Ville du Havre broadside. The luxury liner sunk in less than 12 minutes. 226 passengers, including the Spaffords' 4 daughters, perished at sea. An hour after the accident, Anna Spafford, barely alive and clinging to a piece of wreckage, was pulled from the icy waters. Several days later, her rescue ship reached Cardiff, Wales. She cabled her husband in Chicago with a 2-word message. Saved alone. The loss of his infant son, devastating financial setback, and now the deaths of his 4 beloved daughters. Yet in the face of unimaginable pain, Spafford clung desperately to his faith in God, confiding to a friend that I am glad to trust the Lord when it will cost something. He immediately booked passage on a ship bound for England to join his bereaved wife. The journey was long, and Horatio spent the hours deep in prayer and contemplation. 4 days into the crossing, the captain told Spafford, "I believe we are passing over the spot where the Ville du Havre went down." As a grieving father gazed into the watery grave of his children, a torrent of emotion rushed from his broken heart.
2: I'm sure he reminisced with Job. All the children were dead. They were gone. And as he said later, he went through some deeps he had never experienced in his life before. But he said through all of it, it seemed the darker it got, all of a sudden, the light of God's promises began to shine in my heart. He said, I couldn't do anything else but express it. in a way that I had a gift for. I was not a poet by trade, but I loved to write poetry. And he said, without even a moment's hesitation, the testimony began to flow from my heart to my pen.
0: In that extraordinary moment, sorrow became hope, as Spafford, now strengthened by the assurance that he would one day be reunited with his children in heaven, returned to his cabin and penned one of the most profound expressions of faith ever recorded.
3: When peace like a river attendeth my way, when sorrows like sea billows roll, whatever my lot, thou hast taught me to say, it is well. It is well with my soul.
2: It's just a marvelous way he wrote it. You're on the sea with them, and we are out in the sea of life. This is what he's painting there, the picture. But through all the troubles, whatever you go through, and it says in this, whether it be financial or whether it be physical, but through it all, God will never leave you. He'll not forsake you. And you can say, they can hurt the body, but my soul, it's well.

On November 22, 1875, exactly 2 years after the accident, Anna and Horatio Spafford visited with neighbors and friends. That afternoon, Spafford shared his poem with the renowned songwriter Philip Bliss, one of history's greatest composers of sacred music. Bliss was so moved by the power of Spafford's text that he sat down at his keyboard and within moments created a melody for the ages.

0: In December of 1818, high in the Austrian Alps, two very ordinary men were about to make history. Father Joseph Moore, a 26-year-old parish priest at St. Nicholas Church in the village of Oberndorf, and his friend Franz Gruber, a school teacher and organist, shared a deep love for the music of the Christmas season. Gruber and Moore often spent long hours discussing the merits of their favorite Christmas carols and had come to the conclusion that the perfect Christmas song was still waiting to be composed. Neither man had any idea that they were about to create it themselves. A few days before Christmas, Father Moore received word that the wife of a woodcutter living outside of Oberndorf had recently given birth to a son. The next morning, the priest made the long walk to the family's cabin, where he offered a blessing for the newborn child. Late that afternoon, as Moore journeyed back to Oberndorf, he paused to reflect on all that he had seen and experienced. The priest marveled at the quiet beauty of the Austrian countryside he had traveled through that day. He also rejoiced in the love and happiness inspired by the infant child he had blessed. Then, in his imagination, he envisioned the birth of another baby boy, 18 centuries earlier, on a pure and holy night, when God reached down and touched the world with his son. As Moore looked out over the deafening silence of the snow, he sensed, as never before, that the Savior of the world had been born in a moment of perfect serenity and holiness.
1: In purity and peace, Jesus entered the world, and God became man to dwell among us.
0: When he reached home, the cold chill that filled his study could not dampen his enthusiasm. And in a burst of inspiration, Moore penned the lyrics to the only song he would ever write. It was a song that would capture the essence of the beauty and wonder that surrounded the miracle of Christ's birth. A song that began with the now immortal words, Stille Nacht, Heilige Nacht. Silent Night, Holy Night. In less than 4 hours, Moore finished 6 stanzas. His first thought was to share the song with his congregation at midnight mass on Christmas Eve. But the church organ was silenced, its bellows badly damaged, and the repairman he had written 2 months earlier could not come to Oberndorf until after Christmas. Yet Father Moore had promised special music to his congregation, and it was a promise he intended to keep.
2: Liebe Freund im Glauben,
1: though our organ is broken, do not despair. Each December, we look forward to the beautiful music of Christmas Eve, and I believe that this year will be like all the rest. Music of great joy will fill our church and our hearts.
0: With no organ for accompaniment, Moore prayed for an alternative. And for the second time in less than a week, inspiration touched the young priest. In his excitement, he rushed from the church to Franz Gruber's house and presented his lyrics to his friend.
3: And when he wrote these words and brought them to Gruber, as they coordinated their talents and abilities, Gruber is evidently supposed to have said that this is it. Father, we now have the song we've been looking for. And I guess judging by its history since then and its acceptance, we'd have to say that's right.
0: Moore had not only written lyrics to the perfect Christmas carol, he had also formulated an idea that would transform the broken organ into a blessing in disguise. He asked Gruber to create a musical arrangement for a Christmas Eve performance, not on keyboard, but guitar. Franz went to work immediately and composed a beautifully simple three-chord melody.
4: I sometimes feel that the organ being out of repair was almost providential. If the organ had been used for these simple words, we probably would have lost so much. It would have been too profound. But the simplicity of that guitar, three little simple chords, a little simple melody, fits so perfectly the tenderness and the warmth of Joseph Moore's original words.
5: And so he put the melody, very simple, did it beautifully, keeping in mind that it had to be sung by the people. And he was right. He was able to put that formula together, and lo and behold, Silent Night has lived and keeps right on living.
0: Today, all that remains of Father Moore's St. Nicholas Church are these foundation stones. In its place, a memorial chapel commemorates his collaboration with Franz Gruber and the remarkable Christmas Eve of 1818. The following spring, the repairmen finally arrived in Oberndorf, fixed the organ, and took the carol with him off the mountain to his own town, where it was enthusiastically embraced. And in the years that followed, Silent Night became the favorite of both peasants and kings, touching countless lives through translations into more than 120 languages as its power and popularity spread throughout the earth, while celebrating the simple masterpiece of a young priest and a school teacher who, by necessity and inspiration, composed the perfect Christmas carol.

It's the one hymn that brings a smile to more people than any other hymn we announce. And they say, oh yes, we must hear that. We can have a concert of music for an hour and a half or 2 hours. If we haven't sung How Great Thou Art, somebody's going to go home and say, but they didn't sing How Great Thou Art. But if we sing it, even just one verse at the end, they feel the evening's complete. And that's the way I feel about it too.

0: While some hymns were written in a moment of inspiration, the creation of How Great Thou Art followed a much longer winding path. For it is the masterwork of at least two authors and more than 50 years of heartfelt experiences. On a summer afternoon in 1885, Carl Boberg, a 26-year-old Swedish pastor, was returning from a hike in the countryside. While he was still a few miles from home, a thunderstorm broke on the horizon. Taking refuge in an abandoned farmhouse, Boberg watched in awe at the spectacular display of God's power.
1: The storm unleashed the full force of its power, with driving rain and great peals of thunder. Then, after an hour, the skies cleared as quickly as they had first darkened. A rainbow arched gracefully, and a clean breeze blew softly through the fields. When I arrived home, the lake outside my window was like a mirror. The song of a thrush lifted from the woods, and a church bell sounded in the distance. I fell to my knees in humble praise to the God who held all of creation in his hands.
0: That evening, Carl Boberg, still deeply moved by the beauty and power of all he had experienced, wrote a poem he entitled, O Storgud, O Great God. The following week, he read the poem in his church and later published. The following week, he read the poem in his church and later published it in a local periodical.

0: of events resulting in the hymn's enormous worldwide impact would be set into motion.
1: He was captured with the music because of the particular areas that he was there in Europe. And he was just thrilled. And then one song particularly that the young people sang, particularly when they're out on hikes and things like that, they sang this song and he just loved it and loved it.
2: The people would sing the hymn together as they walked through the forest and mountain trails. Its words seemed to carry to heaven, triumphant and full of joy. I was captivated by its message and set my heart to one day compose an English version of this beautiful song of praise.
0: Like Carl Boberg, Stuart Hine was inspired by the natural splendor of God's creation. The first stanzas of his English rendition flowed easily from his heart.
2: O Lord, my God, when I in awesome wonder consider all the works thy hands have made, I see the stars, I hear the mighty thunder, thy power throughout the universe displayed.
0: During the next few years, the hymn stayed alive in Hine's imagination as he preached and distributed Bibles throughout Czechoslovakia and the Ukraine. Yet as his ministry expanded, he became increasingly aware that though the people he encountered in these remote mountain villages had a deep sense of appreciation for God's creative power, they knew almost nothing of his greatest gift to each of them. One day, the missionary watched in amazement as an elderly woman picked up a Bible and slowly read the account of Christ's crucifixion to a group of her friends.
2: It was a moment I will never forget. As she read, people fell to their knees, crying out to God in prayer, thanking Him for sacrificing His only Son on their behalf. In that wonderful instant, they understood, for the first time in their lives, the true magnitude of their Creator's love for each of them.
0: Stuart Hine wrote the third stanza to the hymn a few days later.
2: And when I think that God, His Son not sparing, sent Him to die, I scarce can take it in. When on the cross, my burden gladly bearing, He bled and died to take away my sin.
0: With three stanzas now written, Hine looked forward to the completion of his English version. He had no idea that more than a decade would pass until that day would come. In 1939, World War II exploded throughout Europe. As the fighting escalated, Stuart Hine was forced to leave Russia and return to England. There, he continued his ministry in his besieged homeland. When the war ended, he remained in London to work with refugees from surrounding countries. In 1 year, more than 250,000 displaced men, women, and children poured into England seeking temporary asylum. One evening, several refugees were asked if they had any questions. The response of a young woman echoed the feelings of everyone in the room. When are we going home? When are we going home? Hine knew he had the inspiration for his fourth and final stanza.
2: When Christ shall come with shout of acclamation and take me home, what joy shall fill my heart. Then I shall bow in humble adoration and there proclaim, my God, how great thou art.
0: After 21 years, Stuart Hine's work was finally complete.

0: In 1957, How Great Thou Art was introduced to massive audiences within the United States when George Beverly Shea performed the hymn during the Billy Graham Crusade held in New York City.
1: We were on live every Saturday night, and we sang How Great Thou Art 99 times during that crusade of some 100 nights we were there. We only missed one night, I believe, as Bev tells the story, but people began to hear it, and we had the medium through which to make it known. And that's why people who had never heard of it before were able to hear and say, I want that hymn. And you know, from the first time that we sang it, we knew that God had given us that song, that hymn, that great hymn, to praise Him with around the world.
0: Within a decade, How Great Thou Art would be translated into dozens of languages and sung in every corner of the earth. Its message of the Lord's infinite power and love transcended every culture and denomination. And today, more than a century after a young Swedish pastor first wrote a poem in praise of his Creator, it stands as perhaps the most beloved hymn of worship ever lifted to the ears of God.

This hymn is a tremendous hymn as far as its explanation of who God is. Obviously, the message is there. A true friend. All our needs and sorrows bear. Bring it to the Lord in prayer. He cares. He sustains. I don't know about you, but how many times we fail to really realize what a friend we do have in the Lord.

0: In the spring of 1844, the hills of Ireland were green. Clouds drifted across painted skies. And for a young Irishman, the future was filled with hope and promise. Joseph Scriven had completed his university education and returned to his home outside of Dublin. He was engaged to his childhood love and soon planned to take her hand in marriage. On the day before their wedding, Scriven's fiancée rode out to meet him along the banks of the River Bann. In a terrifying instant, her horse was startled and she was thrown headfirst into the rushing waters. Knocked unconscious by the fall, she drowned moments before Scriven arrived.
1: And they were taking the body out of the water, and he was close enough to look. And he looked into the face of the girl that he was supposed to marry the next day. As he said later, he said, the bottom of my world seemed to just disappear. And he said, no, wherever I looked after that in Ireland, I always was reminded of the wonderful day I had looked forward to that never had occurred.
0: Emotionally shattered by the death of his love, Joseph Scriven turned to God for consolation and guidance. He decided to leave Ireland, and in 1845, he arrived in Ontario, Canada, where he would spend the rest of his life. Scriven settled near the town of Port Hope, on the shores of Lake Ontario. There, he committed himself to the ideals of Christ's Sermon on the Mount, devoting his life to helping others in need.

0: Each day he walked these roads, assisting widows, the sick, and the poor. It was said that he never once denied a request for help, and that his greatest desire was to reflect the love of God through his life. For nearly 40 years, Joseph Scriven was a living light of charity and faith in this small Canadian town. And for his acts of kindness, he came to be known as the Good Samaritan of Port Hope.
1: So he devoted his life to love and good deeds for the people of his community there. And they saw him walking down the street carrying a sawhorse and a saw, and someone in the community said, "Well, there's Joseph Scriven. He's willing to saw wood for anyone." And this particular individual said, "Boy, I'd like to hire him to do it for me. I'd love to find a sober young man to cut wood for me." And this individual responded, "Well, you won't get Joseph Scriven, because he only helps the people who cannot pay or have no resources for which to reimburse you." So he really did want to help people out of the goodness of his heart because of God's grace.
0: Joseph Scriven spent many years tutoring the children of Robert Pengelly, a retired British sea captain. It was in this house that he met and fell in love with Pengelly's niece, Eliza Roche. They were to be married in the spring of 1854. Yet only weeks before their wedding, tragedy struck Scriven's life for a second time. Eliza Roche became ill with pneumonia. Despite Joseph's vigilant care, she died at the age of 23. Once again, Scriven was heartbroken by the loss of a woman he loved. And once again, he found strength by turning to a God he looked upon as his closest friend. The following year, he wrote a poem to his mother in Ireland. His words described this extraordinary friendship that had given him purpose and hope in the face of devastating pain.
2: "What a friend we have in Jesus, all our sins and griefs to bear. What a privilege to carry everything to God in prayer. Oh, what peace we often forfeit. Oh, what needless pain we bear, all because we do not carry everything to God in prayer."
0: In simple yet eloquent language, Joseph Scriven, a man well acquainted with sorrow and loneliness, had defined for the world the essence of a right relationship with God. He saw his Creator not as an impersonal force to be feared, but as a loving father and friend whose greatest desire is to carry our burdens and ease our pain. For the rest of his life, Scriven would continue to demonstrate his faith throughout Port Hope. And today, more than a century after his death, his profound insights into the true character of God still resound through the legacy of a timeless hymn.

Joseph Scriven's poem was first published anonymously. Nearly a decade passed before Scriven revealed to a neighbor and to the rest of the world that he and the Lord had written it together. Today, what a friend we have in Jesus stands among the most beloved hymns ever penned. And outside of Port Hope, a monument commemorates the life and work of a humble yet remarkable man who trusted God with the deepest burdens of his life and walked with him as his friend.

You think about this hymn, it has a mystique about it. In fact, you can see the life of John Newton in every stanza of this text. It's extremely autobiographical. When you sing the words of this text, you see a man who has come through a tremendous life of immorality and moved into a life of one who's walking in the light of God.

0: It has been said that the grace of God is often most cherished by those who have walked the farthest from its light. In a parish cemetery on the outskirts of Olney, England, lie the mortal remains of a life more grateful for God's redeeming love than perhaps any other in history. In 1730, England ruled the oceans of the world. And for John Newton, the only child of a British merchant captain and his wife, a life at sea appeared an almost certain destiny. Yet throughout Newton's early childhood, his mother dreamed of a very different future for her son. A devout woman of God, Elizabeth Newton poured her life into John's education and spiritual training, while praying fervently that he would one day enter the ministry.
1: She must have had a tremendous, profound influence on his early life, teaching him to read. She taught him the scriptures. She taught him the catechism of the church. She always taught him the hymns of the church. As he approached old age, John Newton used to say, "And those hymns that my mother taught me and the scriptures followed me throughout every day of my life."
0: Shortly before John's seventh birthday, Elizabeth Newton died of tuberculosis. For young Newton, the loss of both mother and best friend was devastating. He was enrolled in a boarding school, but after 3 years, he abandoned his formal education to join the crew of his father's ship. Life at sea was filled with hardship and temptation. The moral and religious values Elizabeth Newton had worked to instill within her son were quickly supplanted by rebellion and debauchery. At 19, John Newton, now a defiant yet highly skilled seaman, was kidnapped outside a tavern and forced to enlist in the Navy. He was assigned to the crew of the HMS Harwich, a British man of war. Enraged at his loss of freedom, Newton tried to desert, but was soon captured, put in irons, and publicly flogged. Years later, he would describe the depths of his despair.
2: "My heart was full of indignation, shame, and fear. I was now brought down to a level with the lowest and exposed to the insults of all. My breast was filled with the most excruciating passions, bitter rage and black despair."
0: The events that transpired during the next 4 years would do little to heal Newton's wounded spirit. Demoted to the lowest rank for his insubordination, he pleaded with his captain for a release from the Navy. To his amazement, his request was granted, and he was exchanged to the crew of a merchant vessel bound for West Africa. As he rowed out to his new ship, Newton had no idea that he was about to become embroiled in the most wicked of all endeavors, the slave trade. In 1745, the capture and sale of African men and women was viewed as a respectable and enormously profitable enterprise by England's merchant class. Strong young slaves were in great demand to work the plantations and farms of English colonies in North and South America. It was a brutal commerce, driven by the most inhuman of objectives. Yet Newton, perhaps buoyed by a renewed sense of freedom, displayed both enthusiasm and an aptitude for the work.
2: "With our ships, the great object is to be full. A cargo of a vessel of 100 tons is calculated to purchase from 220 to 250 slaves. The slaves lie in two rows, one upon the other, like books upon a shelf. I have known them packed so close that the shelf would not easily contain one more."
0: Newton's continual rage served him well, insulating him from the moral darkness that now engulfed every aspect of his life. Desensitized by alcohol, he was feared and despised by everyone he encountered.
3: Not only the slaves detested him on board ship, but the crew that he was with, because being drunk all the time and unruly and very demanding things, and he just made life miserable, not only for himself, but for the crew members and for the slaves that had it bad enough.
0: Yet in the midst of this oppressive darkness, a fragile seed of good was quietly taking root in Newton's life. It was a seed planted by his mother so many years before. In 1748, on a return voyage to England, Newton found a copy of Thomas A. Kempis's classic book, Imitation of Christ. He began to read it. One evening, as he wrestled with the issue of his spiritual depravity, a violent storm erupted on the Atlantic.

0: Still thousands of miles from England, the crew fought for 2 days and nights to stay afloat. As the battered vessel began to break, Newton called out to God in desperation.
1: He thought it was the end. It must have been something. And he thought it was the end of all things. But in the midst of this storm, God opened the camera of his life and he began to reflect and hear some of the verses that his mother had taught him way back then. And in the bowels of the ship, he made peace with God.
0: The following evening, the storm weakened. And when the ship limped into port a month later, Newton disembarked a changed man. Now hungry for spiritual guidance, he entered a church for the first time since his childhood. And as his faith in God matured, his life was touched by dramatic transformation. In 1750, he took Miss Mary Catlett as his wife and later resigned his captaincy of a slave ship. Then, in fulfillment of his mother's prayers, he prepared to enter the ministry. At the age of 39, John Newton was ordained and appointed as pastor in the town of Olney, England. There, his congregation of poor farmers and lacemakers filled the church to hear his stirring, heartfelt messages of personal conversion.
2: A common drunkard or a profligate was a petty sinner compared to what I was. For I had the ambition and desire to rank in wickedness among the foremost of the human race. Oh, to grace, how great a debtor I am and will always be.
3: We need to understand that John Newton never lost sight of the fact that at one time he was truly an infidel, an African slave trader, a blasphemer, as he calls himself. As we read his memoirs, he says very specifically that there's never a day that goes by that I don't think back to that time when I was a slave trader and what God has done in my life. And I so appreciate God's grace in my life.
0: It was Newton's overwhelming appreciation for God's grace that inspired him to explore every form of ministry. He understood the power of music to communicate spiritual truth. And each day, he worked to compose new hymns that would touch the deepest needs of his congregation. In the upper room of the parish vicarage, he authored nearly 300 songs of worship, including Faith's Review and Expectation, or Amazing Grace, the autobiographical anthem of his life. The song was first printed in 1779 in a volume titled The Olney Hymns. And to the last moment of his life in 1807, John Newton joyously proclaimed its message of God's redeeming forgiveness and love.
2: To be inscribed as my epitaph, John Newton, once an infidel and libertine, a servant of slaves in Africa, was, by the rich mercy of our Lord and Savior Jesus Christ, preserved, restored, pardoned, and appointed to preach the faith he had long labored to destroy.

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1: 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I said,

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0: Because of your love and your grace and your mercy and your presence, that we leave change, that everything that's attached to us changes, that our lives change, our families change, our homes change, our jobs change, that our perspective changes right here in your presence. 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If you know his presence is a life-changing thing, would you lift up words of worship and words of praise for his presence? For his presence.